0: Okay. So what is something that Banana Kitcherer wants to leave the listeners with? What's something important to make the final note of?
1: I think just that, you know, like our publishing landscape has changed a lot, especially with the current administration and funding for the arts and especially for literary arts. It's so hard. Like there's so much that goes into making a book. And I don't think writers know that until they're in it, or certainly the public or potential donors. Like there's just so much that goes into just producing one book. And I think just like helping people understand that, and also understanding just how big of a moment it is for someone to have a book out. I don't know what exactly more to say about that, but I think just people that maybe are that consume the arts but aren't in it might not fully realize that. And I'm like, I don't know, I want more people to with deep pockets, as they say. And I'm not talking Banana and whatever nonprofit literary space, like that would make me so happy if people were like, I'm gonna start contributing to literary arts, or you know, other foundations that support writers. It's hard to make it out there as a writer, as a creative. So that's my soapbox, my banana box that I'll die on. Should I stop talking about bananas so much?
0: No, never stop talking about bananas so much. Never, ever.
1: Sometimes I joke I'm losing my mind, and I'm like, that left years ago. That's been replaced with something better.

All right, folks. Thanks for joining me for this episode of Success Stories. 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And join me next week for another success story. And remember, success is what you make it.

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Today is April 28th, 2026. I'm Will Hatman. Angle of View Classics Week 2. Good to great movies about art and artists. Let's go. The Fabelmans, 2022, directed by Steven Spielberg. Review date, September 28th, 2024. Second viewing. The Fabelmans makes artists look like the compulsives that they are without asking you to pity them. It makes them look like the mystics they are without asking you to worship them. It demonstrates the ordinary toil that art practices demand without asking you to be impressed by it. It shows you where artists get their inspiration from without explaining everything away. It shows both edges of the art life sword, how art demands that the artist gather their life into something expressible while requiring that they detach from that life in order to do it. An artist who starts as a child will be pained more than anyone by this cost for the way it distorts and sometimes reduces the social experiences, both in family and among peers, that are so vital to child development and that the child wants to have. Their friends and family will either not understand what they do or why they do it, or they will love what they do but be pained at having to share them with it. The Fabelmans draws pictures of all these traps with amazing care and tenderness, while stepping nimbly around all the many traps set out for it. And the fact that it's a film about an artist whose medium is film opens it to that rare meta-narrative level of engagement that actually intensifies your emotional appreciation. Besides the delight of warm hug jokes like the adjustment of the final shot, and when Sammy says, "Unless I make a movie about it someday," there's, e.g., the immense pathos added to the scene of Sammy imagining in the moment how he would shoot the scene of his parents' divorce announcement that is achieved when you think about the real Spielberg imagining how to shoot all of it. The idea of film as Spielberg's personal language, the only way he can really express himself, is what creates all the most powerful connections both within the film and through it. An example of the former is Michelle Williams' abject crawl out of the closet after she has watched Sammy's film of her betrayal. And for the latter, we have the immense shadow cast behind Paul Dano in his one good performance ever as he feels himself vanish while staring at that cookout photo. These are the moments that make Spielberg's intentions clearest. The movie is as complex and spiky as the experience of growing up, but because he needed to break away from his family in order to become the artist he was born to be, he is compelled to return now as that artist, in his language, to press his parents and his sisters close to his heart. Call it a love letter to movies, I wouldn't say you were wrong, but it's at least as beautiful as an overdue thank you card to his family for giving him the inspiration, both warm and cold, to make movies, as well as the means, both generous and grudging, and then finally letting him go off and make them. The title, after all, is not Sammy. Inside Llewyn Davis, 2013, directed by Joel and Ethan Coen. Review date, December 21st, 2024. Second viewing. The agonies of being a middling talent, of being just good enough that you convinced yourself to keep trying, and of ultimately discovering, after many sunk costs, the distance between your feeling that you were put on this earth to be an artist and those of everyone else. The movie itself even seems at first to believe that Llewyn is great and destined. Its gaze toward him is nothing short of adoring when he performs, but it's just the desperation of his ego rubbing off on the frame. You can't deny that there's something missing during his performances. He gets 3 uninterrupted songs, 4 if you count Please Mr. Kennedy, and numerous littler moments. The camera gives him all the support it possibly can, and still it's just not happening. There's no magic. It's not simply a matter of him not fitting into Bud Grossman's commercial idea of what a performer should be. He's a dull performer, pretty and tame, and that duo he had with his more talented dead friend was his best shot. He knows it, too. He knows his mediocrity is the main reason that the national folk music discovery phenomenon currently in progress is passing him over, and he pontificates about integrity and lashes out at his fellows to soothe his wounded pride whenever he gets a fresh taste of his insubstantiality. He does this even though he desires recognition and the material rewards that come with it just as much as any of those supposed poseurs, and this frustration is what's driving his anger. And he is bitterly aware of the hypocrisy, which only wounds his pride further. These conflicts are just intolerable, and the grisly experience of reckoning with them fills him with shame. The saddest line in this very sad movie is,
I thought I just needed a night's sleep, but it's more than that. Most artists aren't as socially inept and mean as Lewin Davis, nor probably as unlucky. But in socioeconomic as well as psychological terms, the lived experience of probably about 90% of artists is something like this. And of course, these are precisely the people you don't hear about unless you know or are one yourself. Possibly only the Coens would think this story was worth telling, just as only they would manage to give Lewin the full measure of his humanity without even grazing the temptation to candy him up so that you'll like him. I don't know if any other filmmakers of their generation had a greater gift for characterization. And the fact that Inside Lewin Davis is short on the butter and sugar of their most beloved movies, plot, violence, broad humor, only makes the amazingly subtle, textured development of the main character more perceptible. It's like a perfect charcoal drawing. It's on that strength, which extends through to Oscar Isaac's bilious double-knotted performance, that incredibly it's not just as moving but as entertaining as any of their bigger movies. Pollock, 2000, directed by Ed Harris. Review date December 17th, 2023. Second viewing. Pollock is most marvelous as an actor's showcase, but it's one of those rare actor's showcases which, after distinguishing itself as such by being its lead actor's first directing credit, actually satisfies as a well-directed movie. Harris is truly hard-edged in how he pushes this exquisite and delicately arranged cast. He's treating beautiful sculptures like action figures, and none more toughly than himself. And it pays off. It's glorious work from everyone. Marcia Gay Harden's performance is probably one of the least actually seen performances ever to win an Academy Award, and it's because those who did see it could not shake it off. I laughed when this was first released, and before I had seen it, because it seemed like Harris might plausibly have chosen his subject by asking himself what historical figure he physically resembled the most strongly, and simply going from there. But besides how risible it would be for anybody to take that approach to anything, the paintings themselves are so central to the story that nobody lacking in real love for the work could have made the movie. In fact, it seems that a desire to investigate the paintings on film, more so than the man who made them, was the actual primary motivation, which is the correct spirit. The bottomless eternity held in those paintings is why we care. They are treated with the right note of curiosity, just enough to leaven the reverence. The primal power is felt on the canvas, and we are meant to feel it spill over into the scenes, and the real trick is that it manages to create that feeling of spillage while delicately sidestepping the worst of the stormy artist biopic banalities, namely the suggestion that artistic genius is a force which cannot help but cause suffering to the people in the artist's life, that emotional abusiveness is the other side of the creativity coin. This movie sees Jackson Pollock's abuse as primarily a product of his alcoholism, and his alcoholism as a mysterious condition with no definitive source, which is just how it really is in life. There is never a suggestion that his paintings depended on his booze or his cruelty. If anything, it's the opposite. He paints his best when clean. And the movie never lets him off the hook for the many steps he took near the end to increase his investment in booze and cruelty at the cost of painting. It's not easy to hold all these elements and avoid cliché. There are a few of the kinds of pat, conveniently crystalline convergence moments that biopics can't resist putting in, e.g. the discovery of the drip and Lee Krasner's extemporaneous lecture on cubism. But apart from that, it doesn't give that annoying feeling of hitting the expected beat at the expected rhythm. We have an unusually good laconic screenplay, as such things go, from Barbara Turner and Susan Emshwiller to thank for this. But also Harris has a clear-headed film sense. It may not be visionary, but it's extremely firm. He's got serious talent surrounding him. Lisa Rinsler's lighting is consistently magnificent and thrummingly dramatic, no matter the setting. But his grasps of the shot and of editing rhythms are absolutely there. He clearly paid attention on set, and on stage before that. A lot of his presentation choices are theater-derived and totally digestible because the editing integrates them so well. It's not all great. Jeff Beal's score is a blight, nowhere near close to the core instability of the story, and I don't know where that GeoCities typeface in the credits came from. The first 90 seconds are nothing but that typeface and that music, and you wonder if you're being pranked. Also, more seriously, a few of the scenes, the concluding car crash, the Thanksgiving table flip before it, and an ill-advised dolly zoom so conspicuous that you'll absolutely know it when you see it, are simply overdone,
Harris having squeezed the elements too hard, just as Pollock did? Too passionate to be contained, huh? Things just can't help but get soppy after that much sustained release. As is typical of drama, it's when it's partly holding itself in that it's punching the hardest. Mishima, A Life in Four Chapters, 1985, directed by Paul Schrader. Review date September 14th, 2024, second viewing. It's always risky to make a biopic about an artist, for the reason that you will be expected to connect the substance of the artist's life with the substance of their work somehow, and this requirement invites you into a minefield. A movie that avoids the responsibility will be considered incurious, and rightly so, but 9 out of every 10 that take it on will make connections too few, too obvious, too simplistic, or too inflated, and risk being called reductive. Paul Schrader, in this movie so unlike any of his others, yet so like them at the same time, gets somewhere with Yukio Mishima by slotting dramatizations of some of his major works in with reenactments of some of his life's major episodes, and, in order to make the choice resonate, cutting the story of his life unapologetically down to the few ideas that were in charge at the end. You can cite this as a case of the work calling itself reductive before anyone else can, but it vibrates so furiously in its tight little container that it comes off more like a necessary winnowing, sage and possibly brilliant. Rather than trying to capture the whole man, it's capturing the legend, the persona. And actually, of that, it's concerned principally with a certain chunk, the story of the artist who became increasingly obsessed with the limitations of art's expressive power, at the same time as both his art and his life began to narrow toward a reactionary traditionalist politics. This is the aspect of the Mishima legend that got Paul Schrader's gears turning. He's always been magnetized by stories of repressed men who finally seek to purify themselves with violence. And the fact of Mishima's philosophical narrowness at the end of his life invites a narrower movie by begging for an understanding of how that narrowing occurred. It's a precious match of artist, subject, and form. Moreover, the dramatizations being so self-aware as such, embracing theater conventions, and being filmed in oversaturated color with Philip Glass arpeggios trilling high and ecstatic in the mix, insists that you make the connections poetically, even sensually, rather than intellectually. Benediction, 2022, directed by Terrence Davies. Review date December 8th, 2022. First and only viewing. An exquisitely languid and intimate portrait of a good man, poet Siegfried Sassoon, bent into permanent anger by two unjust forces. The dehumanizing brutality of World War I, which gave him scars in his youth that he kept forever, and Britain's criminalization of homosexuality, which robbed him of any chance at true personal peace once that first horror had passed. It's a shame that this was my first Davies, not only because it means that I lacked that access of context for assessing this one, but because it's clear I've been missing out on a very special artist. Note, I have caught up on some past Davies since this date, and they're all really good. And he's died since then. R.I.P. His talent for writing dialogue is exceeded only by his talent for directing it. The words almost certainly sparkle on the page, but they positively burst into flames on camera for the way Davies paces their delivery and modulates the actor's pitch and volume. It's amazing that he doesn't have a theater background, as it's been years since I watched an original dramatic film that demonstrated such a mastery of speech. Every two-person scene in particular was thrummingly alive, no matter the emotional tenor, and this movie touches them all. Naturally, the actors deserve enormous credit for this, too. Many of them I'd never had the pleasure of watching before, and they all swept me away, especially Jack Loudon, our choleric, stultified lead, who seems in every scene like he's trying to hold his breath to keep from drowning. It would appear from interviews that Davies saw a lot of himself in Sassoon, and I certainly think that only someone of similar temperament could have done justice to his. I'm particularly reminded of the way Sassoon in the film takes exception to all the praise he receives, but especially to the idea that he is courageous, and the rather stunning courage of Davies' directorial approach here, in which he lets scenes go far longer than a conventional American production would allow, because he knows the power of slowness. And he does 100 unfashionable things, dissolves, voiceover, splicing in old news footage, because he trusts their power. The sequences of pure image underscored by readings of Sassoon's poems or by music separate the movie's dramatic scenes the way dreams separate days. Davies is rewarded for every choice. It's just wonderful.
Irma Vep, 1996, directed by Olivier Assayas. Review date April 23rd, 2023. First and only viewing. Few movies about movie making cradle you like this one does in the fever dream that the people involved are sharing. Between this and Shadow of the Vampire, there's a case to be made that the best movies about making movies are the ones that most potently translate the madness of ambition that it takes to do something so insane, and make you understand that every time a movie actually gets completed and released, it's a miracle. Assayas achieves one of the most intuitive and grounded naturalistic styles I've ever seen. It's almost all tight rooms, the camera close to everyone because there is no way to back up. And the effect is that the camera eye is like that of a curious ghost haunting the film production, smoothly slipping around and in between everyone to catch every last little thing, of which there are so wonderfully many, what with how thoughtful the actors are about the details of their performances. The relationships in the movie are beautifully drawn, revealing that summer camp meets wartime vibe of people who don't know each other, thrown together in a hurry, and forced to collaborate in support of a unified artistic vision. The energy of all these scenes on set is spot on, and Assayas's close framings lend just the right feeling of pressurized intimacy. By natural extension, all the questions the movie raises about art and commerce, the hellish crossroads that motion pictures have always called home, come across with just the right touch because they're not emphasized and backlit in the plot situations. They're instead just there, by necessity, at the heart of all the characters' neuroses, and they come out in jagged, anxious bursts during all the little fights and laughing fits and moments of quiet, the way all feelings do when you're trying to hold them in so that you can get through your work day. Maggie Cheung is simply a stunning presence. It's adorable that Renee, the director of the film within the film, chose the project entirely as a pretext to let the camera worship her for 90 minutes, and that's pretty much exactly what Assayas did, too. Vanya on 42nd Street, 1994, directed by Louis Malle. Review date August 19th, 2025. Second viewing. Among the best attempts ever made to invade a theatrical production with a movie camera, partly because the Andre Gregory Wallace Shawn workshop conception here lent itself so beautifully to intimacy, partly because it turned out that Chekhov's text throbs twice as hard when it's executed at such a short distance, and partly because Malle made every camera choice count for as much as it possibly could within these premises. It's a thing of beauty right from the start, the wonder of following the actors off the teeming street and into this busted palace and watching the play just melt into being, the derelict theater with crumbling ceiling offering itself up so humbly as Chekhov's setting, the line of its beginning so soft and fuzzy that anyone who didn't know Uncle Vanya might not realize it had begun until the reverse shot of the audience. It's marvelous that the actors complain about being tired when they're filing in. They couldn't be more perfectly prepared. Wallace Shawn lies down on a bench before you've found out what role he's playing, so it isn't obvious that he's taken his place. For all you know, he might just be getting in a few winks. It's probably a deliberate joke, and it's a good one. It's enchantment with drama of the special variety that, as in Renoir's The Golden Coach, can only be achieved when the frames hung around artifice, the containers of performance, are acknowledged and celebrated. Your knowledge that they're only actors makes what they're doing all the more beautiful. It is their task and their training to perform emotions on command, but an actor's emotions are tapped, not faked. You're not pretending to cry when the tears in your eyes are real. It's for our sake that they do this. It's to activate our feelings. And short of doing it yourself, only a movie that offers this kind of closeness can awaken you to this understanding of the tender sacrifice of acting. Every performer is uniquely splendid, each filled to the top with their character's own perverse dignity. But the two women in the lead cast, Brooke Smith and Julianne Moore, are especially magnificent. Smith doing Sonia as a bruise larger than the size of her body, and Moore doing Yelena like a doll that has been broken and repaired to a state of new fragility. The two women of totally different circumstances, with lives of totally different shapes, who are united in starvation. Both of them forever a second away from screaming or from shutting down for good. Their scenes together are thunderingly alive. But Malle animates everything, and I mean in the divine sense. Not just the physical closeness, but the constancy of handheld, with the frame wobbling and tilting ever so slightly, ever so often, makes the camera not an objective eye, but a breathing, chuckling, sighing observer. A whole extra person, not watching, but involved.
Equally extraordinary are the moments when we get a close-up of a character who is not speaking, someone we might have been content to ignore in favor of the speaker, but who, because this cast is so special, is fully engaged in their character's reaction. Maul pulls us into their listening ears, something the theater could not do without overblown effects like spots. The effect is never not moving, and is frequently the thing that takes a scene to its saddest place. I was on the verge of tears this entire viewing and never got my release. That's exactly how you're supposed to feel coming out of Uncle Vanya. Nobody said life was a rose garden. My theme music is by me and Johann Wagner. 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Find these and more than 1,000 of my other reviews in writing at letterboxd.com/QUILLH. I'm Will Hatman, and I'll keep watching if you do.

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For more than 50 years, William Temple House has provided hope and healing on the issues that Portlanders care about. 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

like someone walking around when I know I'm all alone. All the lies I've been told come back to taunt. 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

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Happy May Day, everyone. My name is Ross Beach. The show's called Alive with Pleasure. Thank you to everyone who became a member or donated to X-Ray during our fun drive, those last three shows of mine, those last 2 weeks and one day. We're very excited that we continue doing what we do right here on X-Ray FM. And what I do mostly and what I'm doing this week is to preview concerts. Once again, back to business as usual. And it's a really good list. Snail Mail coming to town. We got Waxahachie and Jose Gonzalez playing. Local faves like Anna Tivol and Nick's Division, plus the Willamette Week Best New Bands Showcase is happening tonight, so I'll be previewing a big block of local artists who are performing for that event. If you'd like to say hi, you can email me at my email address. It's alivewithpleasureradio, that's one word, at gmail.com. Coming up in this first block, local singer-songwriter Lane Norberg is playing the Mississippi Pizza at Lannis Lounge tonight, along with Paper Flares. Also, the aforementioned Jose Gonzalez has a brand new record and is coming to the Wonder Ballroom tomorrow night along with Abby Sage. And we're going to start the show off today with the artist Aura Kogan. Aura Kogan got a brand new record called Hard Hearted Woman and is playing Mississippi Studios on Sunday night this weekend. I'm going to kick things off with a track from that new record. The song is called Honey. This is Aura Kogan on X-Ray FM.

That was local music from Lane Norberg on X-Ray FM, a song called Lose the Light. And catch Lane Norberg playing live over at the Atlantis Lounge in Mississippi Pizza. That's happening tonight, along with Paper Flares on the bill. Before that, we heard Jose Gonzalez, brand new music from that artist, a song called Against the Dying of the Light. Jose Gonzalez coming to the Wonder Ballroom tomorrow night, along with Abby Sage. And we started off the show today with Aura Kogan. They've got a brand new record called Hard Hearted Woman, and we heard the song Honey. Aura Kogan coming to Mississippi Studios on Sunday night this weekend. My name is Ross Beach. This is Alive with Pleasure on X-Ray FM. Deciphering the music listings, learning what some of these words are that I see printed, and then sharing with you what I have learned along the way. Coming up in this next block, local band Left on 10th is going to be at the Atlantis Lounge in Mississippi Pizza tomorrow, along with Drive to Space. And first, we're going to play three in a row from local bands playing Bunk Bar tomorrow night. The show includes High Glow, Linda from Work, Shaylee, and Uncanny Valley Girls. I'm going to spin some Uncanny Valley Girls, some Shaylee, and I'm going to kick it off with a High Glow song from the 2025 PDX Pop Now compilation. This one is called Hideaway. 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

The fantastic Left on 10th on X-Ray FM from the record Sun Up. That was a song called Sympathy. You can catch them playing live tomorrow night at the Mississippi Pizza Atlantis Lounge with Drive to Space, also on that bill. Before that, we heard three in a row from bands playing at Bunk Bar tomorrow night. We heard Uncanny Valley Girls with the song Will to Resign from their Hear Me Earth Astronaut record. Before that, local music from Shaylee from the Short-Sighted Security record, a song called Ophelia. And we kicked off the block with High Glow, their song Hideaway from last year's PDX Pop Now compilation. My name is Ross Beach. This is Live with Pleasure on X-Ray FM, previewing so many concerts happening in our area in the next 7 days. If you've got a hot tip for me about a show happening at some point in the middle future, you can email the details to me at livewithpleasureradio@gmail.com. I can also make sure it is in our weekly concert calendar segment. You can also email me if you have anything you want to say at all. Why not? Coming up in this next block, we are going to preview a half dozen of the bands who are playing tonight at Mississippi Studios for the Willamette Week Best New Bands Showcase. We got Buddy Wincoop, we got Rose Gerber, we got the Apricots, Bendra the Giant, and 40 Feet Tall, and we're going to start off with Altar Girl. They put out a self-titled record last year. I'm going to play a track from that called Involuntary. This is Altar Girl on X-Ray FM.

That was Buddy Wynkoop on X-Ray FM from the record they put out last year called Better Than Botox, a song called The Certain Is Unfuture, a joke title that gets less funny all the time. Before that, Rose Gerber from the record Untraveled Highway, a song called Captain. Before that, The Apricots, their song Slow from the 2025 PDX Pop Now compilation. Before that, Bender the Giant from the Zurban Music record, a song called Do You Feel It? Before that, 40 Feet Tall with their song Pay Stub, single that came out last year. And we kicked off that block of Willamette Week Best New Band Showcase Artists with Altar Girl, their song Involuntary from their self-titled record that came out last year. That Willamette Week Showcase happening tonight at Mississippi Studios. My name is Ross Beach. This is Alive with Pleasure on X-Ray FM. Coming up in this next block, the band King Tough is coming to Mississippi Studios on Tuesday night, a band that has played Pickathon so many times that it seems suspicious. Also in this next block, Angelo De Augustine, who will be at Polaris Hall on Tuesday night. And we're starting off this block with Cornelia Murr. That's M-U-R-R. They're going to be at Holocene on Thursday night next week. They put a record out last year called Run to the Center. I want to play a track from that called Skylight. This is Cornelia Murr on X-Ray FM.

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We just heard King Tuff from their brand new record, Moo, a song called Twisted on a Train. You can catch them playing live at Mississippi Studios this coming Tuesday night, along with Gabriel Bernini. Before that, we heard Angelo D'Augustine, a song they put out a couple years ago called 27. They'll be at Polaris Hall on Tuesday night next week. And we started off that block with Cornelia Murr, M-U-R-R. They put a record out last year called Run to the Center. We heard a song called Skylight. And you can catch them live at Holocene this coming Thursday night, the 7th. My name is Ross Beach, entering hour two of Alive with Pleasure here on this afternoon. I hope you're enjoying this journey of learning who all these people are on our concert listings. I think it's kind of fun to keep track of. You can let me know if you're having fun by sending me an email to alivewithpleasureradio@gmail.com, or if there's anything you think I could do differently and better. Why not? Coming up in this next block, local artist Anna Tivel has a brand new record and is playing some songs at Mississippi Studios tomorrow night along with Sam Weber. We're going to hear some brand new Grace Ives, who I spun last week. And we're going to start off the hour with Snail Mail. They've got a brand new record called Ricochet, and they're bringing their tour through to the Wonder Ballroom on Thursday night next week. Although, as recently as a week ago, the Crystal Ballroom website also said they were playing there. But I'm pretty sure it's the Wonder at this point. But keep checking those listings. I'm going to play a track from that new record called Dead End. This is Snail Mail, brand new stuff on X-Ray FM.

From the new record Animal Poem, that was local artist Anna Tivel on Extra FM, a track from her called Memphis. You can see Anna Tivel playing live tomorrow night along with Sam Weber over at Mississippi Studios. Before that, we heard brand new Grace Ives. There's a new record called Girlfriend. We heard the song Avalanche. And we started off the hour with Snail Mail from their new record Ricochet. We heard the song Dead End. Snail Mail coming to the Wonder Ballroom on Thursday night next week, the 7th of May. My name is Ross Beach. This is Alive with Pleasure on X-Ray FM. Coming up in this next block, we got Field Medic coming to Polaris Hall on Monday, along with the band Beaming. And we're going to start it off with two in a row from artists playing at the Aladdin Theater tonight. We have Angela Autumn, who I learned about because they were at Pickathon last year, and they're opening for Cut Worms, who have a new record called Transmitter that came out last year. We're going to hear a track from that new record called Evil Twin. This is Cut Worms on X-Ray FM.

From their record Light Is Gone 2, that was Field Medic on X-Ray FM with a song called Everything's Been Going So Well. Field Medic is coming to Polaris Hall on Monday night next week along with the band Beaming. Before that, we heard two in a row from the artists playing at the Aladdin Theater tonight. We heard Angela Autumn with the track Electric Wizard from the I'm Not Around record, and we started that block off with Cut Worms from their new record Transmitter, a song called Evil Twin. My name is Ross Beach. 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Thank you so much for joining me this Friday afternoon as we decipher the music listings. In this next block, we have brand new music from local artists The Blazing Suns. They'll be at Turn, Turn, Turn this coming Thursday night, along with Max Field and Onion. I'm going to spin a new track from the band Mary in the Junkyard, who I had just heard of. I think I saw this in the new releases a week or two ago. And we're going to kick off this block with two in a row from the artists coming to the Roseland Theater tomorrow night. We're going to hear MJ Lenderman, and we're going to hear Waxahachie to kick it off. This is a Waxahachie single that came out about a year and a half ago, I think. It is called Much Ado About Nothing. This is Waxahachie on X-Ray FM.

right with you, the Blazing Suns. That was a track called I Want to Believe. Came out in late February this year. You can catch Blazing Suns playing live at Turn, Turn, Turn on Thursday night next week, along with Max Field and Onion. Before that, we heard Mary in the Junkyard from a record called Role Model Hermit. We heard the song Crash Landing. And we kicked off the block with two in a row from the artists playing at the Roseland Theater tomorrow night. We heard MJ Lenderman from the Manning Fireworks record, a song called Joker Lips. And we started off with Waxahachie, a song called Much Ado About Nothing that came out in October of 2024. My name is Ross Beach. This is Alive with Pleasure on X-Ray FM. If you got a hot tip for me, maybe you know about a show coming up in the middle to distant future that you think I should be talking about on these airwaves, send all the details to me at alivewithpleasureradio@gmail.com or send me any other hot gossip, any tea that needs to be spilled here on Alive with Pleasure. Why not? Let's mix things up. But seriously, coming up in this next block, we got some brand new music from local faves Camp Crush. Local band Nyx Division is going to be at the Coffin Club on Thursday, along with False Figure and Vueltas. And we're going to kick this one off with a band called Dusty Pills. They got a new song called Gotta Know When to Quit in This World. Dusty Pills playing over at Haifa Arts in Vancouver tomorrow night. Let's give this one a listen. This is Dusty Pills on X-Ray FM.

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1: Mayday, what the hell is that?
0: Mayday? Why, that's the Russian New Year. You know, we'll have a big parade and we'll serve hotter.

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Their song Renegade from the PDX Pop Now 2023 compilation. Next Division playing live over at the Coffin Club on Thursday night next week, the 7th. Before that, we heard a couple of little fun things I threw in for myself. And before that, Camp Crush, brand new music from them, a song called Good Girls Never Die. And we started off with Dusty Pills, their song Gotta Know When to Quit in This World. Catch Dusty Pills playing live at Haifa Arts over in Vancouver tomorrow night. My name is Ross Beach. This has been Alive with Pleasure. Got one more track to get us to the top of the hour. This is from another band that I have just heard of because they were in the listings. They're called Lulowningen and the Far East Idiots. That's one word, L-O-O-L-O-W-N-I-N-G-E-N. They are on tour from Japan. And they are bringing the show to the Swan Dive tonight, along with Cherry Cheeks and Conspire. I'm going to play a single that they just released, as far as I can tell. It's called Mimic. This is Lulowningen and the Far East Idiots on X-Ray FM, and I will talk to you next week.

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4: 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Hello and welcome to the very first episode of A Shot in the Dark here on X-Ray FM. My name is Miranda Fontaine, and I'm bringing you an all-vinyl show to welcome you into the weekend. Some songs you know well, and maybe some you don't. Around here, anything goes, so let's start this adventure together. Here's a group formed by the Challenge Records out of LA on a train to nowhere. This is the Champs.

muscle and blood and skin and bones, a mind that's weak and a back that's strong. You load 16 tons and what do you get? Another day older and deeper in debt. St. Peter

Welcome back, stranger. This is Miranda Fontaine with A Shot in the Dark. We ended that last set with a dandy cover of The Clapping Song by The Ventures on their 1965 album Drums A Go-Go. Right before that, we heard Kayemi Iri with Ote Moyan. Her 1965 album, Kayemi Sings Japanese Folk Songs, is absolutely packed with great music, so I recommend checking it out. I also played one of my favorite covers of 16 Tons by Oscar Brown Jr. and a newer addition to my collection, Didn't It Rain, with Evelyn Freeman. Next up here on A Shot in the Dark, I'm playing a bit of a crispy copy of Little Boy, sung by Little Sylvia, from her first release in 1951 on Savoy, followed by Mickey and the same Sylvia 6 years later with their hit, Love is Strange, on Groove Records.

Welcome back to A Shot in the Dark. We started that set with a couple of songs featuring Little Sylvia and a bit older Sylvia. You heard Ronnie Less singing My Wife Can't Cook, followed by Make the Night a Little Longer by Janie Martin. We had Opelia by Tim Tam and the Turn-Ons, super fun name for a group. And I finished that set up with The Miracles singing I Love Your Baby. Here's a song about a girl who's in love with a guy who lives in the swamp water.

0: that's almost good.
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2: Hello, hello, and welcome back. That song was one of, I think, the best instrumentals by David Seville. Yes, the man who created Alvin and the Chipmunks, with Almost Good from 1958. Before that was You Win, I Lose from Little Johnny Taylor, not to be confused with the other Johnny Taylor. I also played an amazing 45 I picked up a few weeks ago, Leola and the Lovejoys, Wait Around the Corner. The tune they sang it to was a pretty easy guess. Before that was Little Caesar and the Romans with Fever and His Lips Get in the Way by the Shirelles. In honor of Nedra Tally Ross, the last of the Ronettes, who we lost earlier this week, this is Renee Martell with Be My Baby.

Hi there. You are listening to A Shot in the Dark here on X-Ray FM. We started that last set with Be My Baby by Renee Martell off her self-titled album from 1969. Next up, we had Sweetwater by The Stereos, as well as Ico Ico by The Dixie Cups. I played Garnet Mims' cover of A Little Bit of Soap, originally done by The Jarmels 4 years earlier. Can you tell I like cover songs a lot? After that was Gig by Zip and the Zippers, who are actually the Orlans under a different name. You heard Pink Chiffon by the Packers on Hanna-Barbera Records. I had no idea they did anything outside of cartoon-related records until earlier this week. And that last song was Mama's Cookin' by El Toro. And it looks like we are just about at 5 o'clock.